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1: She is a keeper. So we actually got to spend a week with Irene, and I'm very proud of the fact we put cameras all over the airplane, and I did 11 passes post 9/11. With permission, 11 passes through the Golden Gate below the tops of the arches.
2: Wow. Nice.
1: So talk about an unbelievably, you know, just amazing experience.
2: I want your job.
3: I was going to say, is this video on YouTube?
1: No, it's not. Believe it or not, we've got a huge mass of footage that we're trying to chunk through right now. We're working on some television projects, things like that. So we're trying to chunk through some of that footage and get back. And Irene's a great guy, and that airplane's amazing. But I have to say, the Albatross handled better in the salt water and the ocean environment, because the Dornier was built in the early 1930s, originally had three radio engines on it, but it's a flat bottom airplane.
2: Right.
1: So yep. It was like landing the John boat in the Pacific.
2: Yeah, exactly.
1: It was very, very rough, where the Albatross has a V-hull and it would cut through. So the Albatross actually did better in the saltwater environment. So it's kind of interesting to pick up those nuances on the airplanes.
2: Right. Right. Well, I want to thank you for joining us, Steve.
1: Well, thank you.
2: And we shall all make a trek down to the seaplane base.
1: Yeah, come down to the seaplane base. Come over to 3167 or 68 in the Hangar C. We've got a wonderful booth. We've got a dock set up with rippling water in front of it projected on the floor. We've got some great new T-shirts. We've got a scholarship program to make young seaplane pilots for free. It's a zero-cost seaplane rating when we award the scholarship. So we have all kinds of programs coming on. We love talking seaplanes. It'll change your life. We hope you get involved.
2: All right, sounds good.
3: Sounds all right to me. Hey, I'm Fast Eddie.
2: I'm Digital Dave, and this is EAA Radio.
4: Here's an interview from 2023.
5: Well, Mike, I just can't believe it. We've been doing this for 5 days.
6: Well, I'm delighted to have worked with you on at least the last couple.
5: Yeah, well, it's an on and off. So attitude adjustment is really cool because I flex with my hosts and their schedules and things like that.
6: One might say you adjust.
5: Yeah, I adjust. There you go. That's the word. Abby Hutter is the executive director of JSFirm.com, an aviation website, and among many things, she's played an integral role over the past 9 years creating and maintaining the industry partnerships that are getting people jobs in aviation. Abby, thank you so much for coming in for Attitude Adjustment Hour. How's your AirVenture 2023 been going?
7: It's been warm. A little toasty, but it's been great. And I just got on site Wednesday around 3 p.m. And my the crew that was in before me told me that even on Monday, the show was so busy over in the Career and Education Center, even to the point of like pre-COVID numbers.
5: Right.
7: Just busy, busy, busy.
5: Well, I can tell you from the parking lots, it's busy, busy, busy, too.
6: That's a great indication. We know the campgrounds are plenty packed, and there were 17,000 operations through Wednesday in all of the airports, you know, including and around Oshkosh. So,
7: wow.
6: Way ahead. So, you've got more traffic. Does that mean you have more candidates, more applicants in the pool that's going to maybe relieve some of these job shortages that keep getting attention every year?
7: Yeah. So, right now, you know, JSFirm.com is always on site helping EAA with their career fair. This is our 7th year. You know, COVID obviously didn't happen. So, this is the 7th year for having the career fair. And this year, there's 48 companies on site that are hiring. So everyone from your Deltas, your Americans, your Fly Exclusives, your Flex Jets, everybody is hiring. And it's not just pilots and mechanics. They're looking for sales, executives, marketing, managers. I've been here. This is my 8th year at Oshkosh, 9th year with JS Firm. And I've never seen our website and or the industry in such a stir, and it's exciting. It's a great time to be a job board. Everybody, you know, companies that didn't used to have to advertise are turning to us now.
5: Wow.
7: It's, you know, so your Frontiers, your Spirits, they're coming to us and saying, you know, what can we do? How can we get exposure in front of the users on your website? And it's working for them. So it's been great.
6: But that's the other side of the equation that I was asking about. So there's more demand,

0: expressed in the number of clients mm-hmm. and how earnestly they're looking for candidates. What about the supply side? I mean, I know they're not necessarily your customers, but mm-hmm. that's where we got to do something, right?
1: Yeah. So at jsfirm.com, we're constantly developing new partnerships. We come to EAA also so that anyone that doesn't know of jsfirm.com, they find out that it's a free service for job seekers. They know they can put their resume on for free.
0: Great.
1: It's a great service. And then... lost my train of thought there.
2: Well, that's okay. I was going to ask you what the state of the industry really is, because I see a lot of flight training going mm-hmm. on, but is that matriculating into commercial aviation?
1: Yeah, so we see it, and I can even speak to it personally. My daughter is in the flight program at Bowling Green State University in Ohio, and where they're struggling and where I'm struggling as a parent, they admitted 400 plus students for their flight program. They have 20 airplanes. It's Ohio, so of course there's weather issues, there's maintenance issues, but if you're not flying off slot, you're not getting your time, you're not getting through your ratings and your certificates. And it's amazing that I think the interest is there in aviation more than ever, but it's the, can we support it? Can the flight schools support it? I know Bowling Green personally struggles, everyone has always struggled to keep their CFIs because you get your time and you move on, right? That's the natural flow, but it's tough right now. And I know even, again, speaking with them only because I know it personally, even when they're to the point of their stage check, they're waiting another month and then they're not current and then we're paying for it personally. It's addition and it's a struggle. So the interest is there. It's, meeting that demand.
2: Yeah, and also financially. I know that there are programs out there. If you get so far along, you can interview, mm-hmm. but then you get some compensation. Can you talk a little bit about what you're seeing?
1: Yeah. So we see, especially with the regional airlines that have that tuition reimbursement, both for AMPs and for pilots. So I think that's really helping as well. And I was actually just speaking with Epic Flight Academy out of New Smyrna Beach this morning, and his idea is to actually have the airlines, have them put something in the game at the beginning, because everyone offers that tuition reimbursement when you're done. But, maybe, and then that also, you have that student that when they're done, they're committed to that airline and the airline,
2: right.
1: So it's starting to do something in the beginning to help, because he has students that can't afford, they have the interest, but they can't afford it.
0: If you're just joining us, we're talking with Abby Hutter, who's the executive director of jsfirm.com, an aviation job website that helps EAA out with its job fair mm-hmm. year over year.
2: The job fair, the career tent, the whole campus over there. That's really, hasn't really been 5-6 years we've had it?
1: Yeah, in 2016, it was a one-day event that happened on Wednesday, and it was actually from 6 to 8 over in one of these pavilions. And the interest was so, even pre-COVID, was so enormous that they said, let's have it every day. And then we're also going to have the companies participate from their booth so they don't have to set up and bring more people. So it's all week from their booth. And like I said, there's 48 companies that are participating this year.
2: And having that tent all to yourself, it's air conditioned, isn't it?
1: It is air conditioned. So if you're hot, stop by. And then also there's companies like GE, American, Fieme, some of those bigger companies that have, the 40x40 booths. So they're not in the career tent per se, but they're still hiring from their booth. Cirrus Aircraft is hiring from their booth.
2: Okay, and you're able to tell people, hey, you need to go over there because your qualifications meet blah, blah, blah, right?
1: Yes,
2: I'm
1: correct.
2: Sorry. Blah, blah, blah is not a sophisticated radio term.
0: I understand exactly what that means. It means you're doing matchmaking on site in real time.
1: Yeah.
0: That's great. I don't want to put you on the spot here, but among the companies that you've worked with, think of one that has done something particularly effective or clever. You don't have to say who it is, but I'm sure something stands out as, yeah. Oh, wow, what a great idea. What would that be?
1: So I can go right to, last Monday, jsfirm.com released the ability for airlines, it's mainly airlines, but for companies to advertise nationally. So previously, your job, when you posted on jsfirm.com, it's within a 100-mile radius of where the job's located. So when job seekers are searching, if I'm searching in Los Angeles, California, I'm not going to get a job alert for Las Vegas, Nevada. It's not in that radius. So I actually reached out to Piedmont Airlines. You know, they are advertising a $100,000 sign-on bonus for their direct entry captains.
0: Golly.
2: Ooh.
1: On day one.
0: Yeah.
1: So I reached out to them and I said, hey, you know, right now you guys are only advertising. You're only hitting our database where your bases are, right? And they're kind of run up and down the Northeast. Mm-hmm. They couldn't jump at it quick enough. So they're now, when you search pilot jobs on jsfirm.com, they not only chose the national route, but they chose to have the super enhanced job. So they are literally the number one result on every pilot search on jsfirm.com. And right now we're averaging 350,000 searches a month.
2: So that's good
1: the
2: news.
1: The exposure mm-hmm. that they're receiving is just, you know, astronomical right now. So I can speak to that directly. And then we also have Fly Exclusive is doing that with maintenance. So you can do it with any category on our website, but companies are really looking for that exposure nationally because they're either home-based positions, remote positions, or they're willing to relocate people.
2: One of the things you're doing, and I know that just doing the job fair is one of your great partnerships mm-hmm. with EAA, but you're also doing something special this year, raising money for Young Eagles. Can you talk about that?
1: We are, and I love the career fair, but this is actually something that is near and dear to my heart, and I love everything that the Young Eagles stand for. So we have a map of the country in our booth, and for every pin on our map, we're donating a dollar to the Young Eagles. And what's cool is when people come in, you know, they're pinning where they're traveling from. So then also at the end of this show, we have this map that is just covered with pins. And then we'll make a donation. And we have kids coming to the booth today at 3:00 to take a picture with a bunch of kids and just really promote that. And we want to make sure everyone comes by. And we're actually only missing two states as of Friday. So if you're from Vermont or Rhode Island, come to the Career Center, ask for Abby, I'll show you our map. So Alaska, Hawaii, every state has come to our booth except for those two.
2: Wow.
1: Yeah.
2: That's saying something. And let's talk a little bit about why kids should come to your booth, not just people who are looking for a job.
1: Absolutely. So we love when kids come to our booth. And I know the airlines and the hiring companies love seeing the kids, too, because it's especially with aviation, it's never too early to spark their interest. And what better place to spark someone's interest in aviation than at AirVenture?
2: So where's that booth again?
1: We are in the Career Center. We're right next to NASA. So if you've seen NASA, they have a giant tent. It's the tent right behind it, and you'll find all the hiring airlines. And then across the way, there's also an education center where the schools are.
2: And that is the NASA tent that has the giant inflatable astronaut outside, right?
1: We're just to the left of the astronaut.
2: And then online, where can people who are listening to it?
1: Yeah, so year-round, you're able to search all of these same opportunities on jsfirm.com, and it's a free place for job seekers to search and apply to jobs.
2: Abby Hutter, thank you so much for taking the time to come on in to EAA Radio.
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4: Fast Eddie here, once again flying solo. Be afraid, Oshkosh, be very afraid. And in me with the studio today, Sam Busfield from Switchblade.
5: You guys, da, da, da, da.
4: Da, da, da, you guys got a tent here, don't you?
5: We have a tent.
4: Aha, and this is good. You have a tent, not a pavilion. We had a discussion about that earlier.
5: Okay.
4: Now, you guys have been working on the Samson Switchblade for a number of years. What? Probably 10 by now, right?
5: 11.
4: 11 years? Wow. So it takes a long time to get a project from an idea in the back of your head into a real piece of equipment.
5: Yeah, and yeah.
4: You guys are almost there.
5: So, like, for instance, this year we did the design and construction and installation of our flying car transmission, which they don't sell anywhere. You know, you don't find flying car transmissions available.
4: I was going to say, it's a full custom-made piece, isn't it?
5: It is.
4: Oh, that had to be painful.
5: Oh, it was. But, you know, we got it done, got it in there. Then you have to do disconnects for the propeller because you can't have the propeller spinning on the ground. You know, it makes for trouble for the guys behind you. And then lots of different things were accomplished this year, and we're sneaking right up on first flight. So there you go.
4: And you were trying to get first flight before you arrived here.
5: Yes, I know. We were so wanting to fly before we came. But, you know, when I looked at it, I said, well, we could push, we could make it. But then if you push, you might not make it. So discretion went to the let's do it right. Let's do it a little bit slower and let's go to AirVenture and come back, breathe, and then do a nice flight test.
4: Well, you see, the problem there, and you're well aware of this. I've experienced this myself. I'm sure everybody involved in aviation has experienced it. It's burnout.
5: Yeah.
4: You get blinded by what you're working on. You are so dead set on the goal that you just forget about everything else. You get tunnel vision.
5: Yeah.
4: And that's what you were trying to avoid.
5: Right, right. So hopefully we'll reset, push the reset button here, and then all eyes out, looking at everything. We'll actually have to go through the vehicle, check all the torque stripes and make sure everything's still where it should be, since we drove over and we'll drive back 2,000 miles, so...
4: Wait a minute, you're not driving in this, are you?
5: It's on a trailer, but it still gets bounced.
4: It still gets bounced, yeah, that's for sure. But you're going to check all of your fasteners. You've probably got a checklist that's like 7 miles long before the first flight.
5: Yeah, at least 6.5.
4: Well, how close are you to the first flight?
5: So what's left is, it's actually not that bad other than just going over the vehicle again with a, you know, a fresh pair of eyes that slept for a couple of days. But we have to replace the engine starter, the motor starter. Basically, the starter for the motor was a little bit underpowered, and that's not a good thing when you have to restart your engine in the air. And then we have to put in the fire extinguishing system, and there's a little bit of wiring that goes with a new starter motor because we were at 24 volts. This will be a regular 12-volt DC starter motor, so... We have to shift a little bit on the bus structure for the electrical. So that's a few weeks' work, and then we should be ready for engine start, using the prop to be an air brake to go ahead and make the engines and computers work together, the tuning of the engine.
4: Well, and then you still have some significant obstacles here.
5: That's a few weeks, but, you know, those few weeks can stretch a few... If you have any issues, which I don't think we will, but, you know, that's why we're doing testing.
4: Well, you know, during the construction of any vehicle, you're going to run into gremlins that you're not expecting. Well, how many gremlins have you had to kill so far?
5: You know, I have a long and lengthy list.
4: I hate when they show up. Now, you're talking about a fire suppression system.
5: Yes.
4: A lot of aircraft, you know, your larger commercial aircraft, they all have fire extinguishing systems. But general aviation's pretty light on a fire extinguishing system. Why are you putting one in this?
5: This is just for the test pilot, and it's just because this is the first integration of this engine in the cockpit or in the engine bay back in there. We were on the fence of whether we would have it or not, but got advised that it wouldn't be a bad thing, and we can carry the weight, so we decided to go ahead and throw it in. It's a foam-type system, so all we need is the bottle put on, the nozzle spray pointed the right way, and the handle ready for the pilot if he wants it.
4: Now, this is just for your test aircraft. This is not going to be for production?
5: Yes. No, I wouldn't necessarily do that for production.
4: Okay. I was curious about that. I understand that you've made modifications to it already. Regarding specifically the horn, what's this all about?
5: Well, we had a horn, obviously for the ground you have to have a horn. People get in situations where they have to wake up other drivers or people around them.
4: No, say it isn't so.
5: Yeah, I would like to, but no. And so, yeah, so we have a horn there, so... You got to have it. That's just what it is.
4: Is it something notable, like, say, a train horn from a locomotive?
5: You know, ours is, it's got a sharp bark to it because we didn't want to have a mealy like, mew, mew.
4: No roadrunner horn or anything like that?
5: No, it's something that sounds pretty decent. You know, you wouldn't be ashamed to use it, and it's not going to blow a toupee off somebody 4 miles down the road if you do use it.
4: Well, I was going to say, most people are not shy to use a horn.
5: Right.
4: Haven't been there and done that.
5: Yeah.
4: So you're getting ready to fly this thing. Are you, like, laying awake at night thinking we're almost there?
5: I'm mostly laying awake thinking about, okay, what can we do this next thing that can get us there faster? So that's, but I am still laying awake, I'll tell you.
4: Oh, I'm sure you are. That bringing this to life has been a tremendous achievement, and I'm sure that there have been a multitude of challenges.
5: Yeah, well, we got through engine installation, transmission, prop installation now. Really, we just have the motor start and then prop testing with the static, so that we make sure there's no problems with the prop and the transmission and the engine. And then taxi testing and flight testing. So,
4: what kind of problems are you looking for between the transmission and the engine and propeller?
5: It's always usually harmonics. It's something where you get one thing that excites another thing, or they two of them separately, no issue. You put them together, and then all of a sudden they start to play on one another. So, for instance, you can we have an engine. It's a four-cylinder, so you have it divisible by two. Our propeller is a five-bladed prop, so we can't have any gear in the transmission that has teeth that would be divisible by two or five. So you end up with gear teeth of 33 or 37 or something like that. So those are the things you do to kind of help off the front end mitigate any known harmonics that might show up. And then you have to just look and test and hook up instruments and make sure as you run through the RPM range and get it all there, everything's copacetic.
4: Did you test this combination on a test stand, or you just put it in the vehicle and you're going to go from there?
5: We put it in the vehicle. We'll take off the back shroud so that it's not inside the duct in case there is some vibration that sets up. We don't want there's such little clearance between the prop and the duct because a ducted fan, that's what's required. It's like an eighth of an inch. So we do have that we'll do first just to test it on a stand, if you will, using the vehicle as a stand, but just have the ducted fan off.
4: Well, I imagine this transmission that you're talking about, that's got to be a major piece of manufacturing. Did you do that in-house or did you farm it out?
5: Well, consulting engineers that were really good at that particular thing is what we went to for the gear design and the transmission. We actually had a lubrication expert on it, believe it or not. Somebody is just doing the lubrication part. So it is a kind of a major accomplishment. It's something somebody might spend several years at. We had less than a year, and we took right about a year. So,
4: the gearbox, forced oil lubrication or splash?
5: It's forced oil. Gears, in this case, gears like to be misted on the side where they're meshing, they're coming together, and then they like to be, I won't say blasted, but fairly well lubricated on the backside for cooling. So they like a little bit of mist going in so they're nice and slippery, but not heavy as the gears mesh. And on the backside, you just want to dump a lot so that they cool off and then it sprays out from there.
4: And of course, there is the ubiquitous chip detector.
5: Yes, indeed. A little magnet on the very bottom.
4: You got to have that. How many quarts of oil are you putting in this thing? And are you using synthetic?
5: It is. It's fully synthetic racing oil. It's like, I don't know, it makes you go faster type of oil.
4: Hey, that's good stuff.
5: I know.
4: You can't go fast enough in an airplane.
5: That's true.
4: This is definitely getting to the point where things are starting to get interesting.
5: Yeah.
4: It's a computer EFI on the engine too, right?
5: Yeah. So that is the thing. When we tune the engine, we have to tune it with two computers because we have a main computer and then a backup. And the backup computer actually runs and powers a backup fuel injector. So we have the different fuel injector systems for each. So if one goes down, you've got a complete new system. So,
4: okay, so you've got backups for the backups and everything.
5: Something like that.
4: I'm telling you, that's a pretty complicated piece of hardware.
5: Well, most aircraft have something similar to that anyway, but we want to be as good as we can possibly be walking into this thing.
4: Oh, absolutely. You want this to be as safe and as reliable as possible.
5: Yeah, yeah.
4: You got to cut down on that what if factor because that'll get you into trouble. What
5: yeah,
4: if?
5: Yeah.
4: Well, you still got a lot of work to go. Where are you here at EAA or at AirVenture?
5: Yeah, we're just a half block down on Knapp Street from the tower towards Boeing Plaza, and it's booth or tent 301, I think, right off the backside of Hangar A, and we have a nice big place there. Oh, the big thing this year, I even forgot. We have a dashboard, our full dash. It's there for the first time for people. You can sit in the dash display, the mock-up, and go.
4: Nice.
5: And it's got a digital instrument right in front of the pilot, so it's kind of cool to look at.
4: Well, it sounds like great things are happening over there. You ought to go over and check it out. I know I'm going to. We've had Sam Busfield here of Switchblade in our studios. My name is Fast Eddie, and this is EAA Radio.
3: 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In our second quarter hour today, we're visiting with the Executive Vice President of the National Air Traffic Controllers Association, Trish Gilbert. Trish, welcome back to Squawk 1200.
6: Thank you. I'm glad to be here. Beautiful day.
0: So you cannot swing a dead cat in Oshkosh without hitting a sign that says modernize, not privatize. It's all about the so-called ATC privatization effort. And because NATCA has taken a public position on that, we want to start our conversation about that.
7: When I look at, as Mike said, when I look at the various publications from different societies, all of the alphabet people who are here and in the press, I get the feeling that the story about privatization is maybe not well understood. Can you set us straight?
6: Thank you for that. I will say that I think every entity, all the alphabet groups you're talking about, I think we all want the same thing. We want a safe system. We want access for all users in our system. Rural America, general aviation, where our air traffic controllers learn in those small communities as well. So the dialogue, I think, starts to get a little contentious as some scary things are discussed on what that reform might look like. The air traffic controllers, we are concerned with some of the problems with status quo, some of the unreliability in funding because we are funded through the appropriations process, which is an annual process, which has not happened annually even for the last decade. So there's concerns there with the stop and go funding, the sequester that is still the law of the land, and you guys went through some of that with us when we had the issues in 2013 looking at closing our low activity towers, looking at not coming to send our air traffic controllers to EAA, provide that great service that they do.
0: Talk about scary. That was scary.
6: Yeah. And that's still in the law. And if the House and the Senate and the administration do not come to a budget agreement soon, the sequester caps will then go back into place. So we certainly are looking very closely at that. But back to the question and the signage we're seeing all over the place. We agree modernization is an important piece, and we are not supportive of a private for-profit model. We are in the room to be experts in aviation and air traffic control, and we support a dialogue around ATC reform that is appropriate for funding.
0: But practically, how do you keep that from happening when the board is populated by organizations that are all for-profit?
6: Well, the entity proposed in the House bill is a not-for-profit model with oversight from the government. The FAA would still remain the regulator. The board is a diverse 13-person board. There's an air cargo seat. There's a regional carrier seat, an airline appointed seat. There's labor, pilots, general aviation, business aviation, two government seats, an airport seat, and I might have left one off if I didn't get to 13. So it is a very diverse board, more diverse than it was in the proposed bill that was introduced in the House last Congress.
7: Trish, when you talk about reauthorization and the funding that would naturally come out of that, are we looking for funding for staff or technology as well?
6: It would be all of that. It's not just to hire and train and staff the professionals that would provide the service, same ones that provide the service today, but the infrastructure. We have an aging infrastructure. We have our 20 en route centers that are about 53 years old or older, many towers over 60 years old. And then we also have the technology that we need to keep up. Innovation is as you all know, with the way we see the changes in our electronic devices that we all carry, all kinds of equipment and technology are changing very, very rapidly. So we need to be able to keep up with that and deploy, test and deploy and implement that on a better basis than we do inside the government. Not saying that we absolutely, the answer is to come out of the government. There could be some options that leave us in there as long as the stop and go funding was addressed. So we're open for that dialogue to address the funding.
7: Yeah, just a follow up. So is some of this technology, perhaps the data link between air traffic control and the aircraft in the skies, is this an example of what we're looking for?
6: So DataCom is something that we're working very closely with the FAA on. We did deploy it in over 50 towers last year. Of course, we have in the FAA more than 300, so we still have some work to do there. The second phase of that is deployment into our in-route facilities, which is the 20 I talked about. Those are our bigger facilities that cover the rest of the United States and very high into the sky. There's already been some discussions about not being able to deploy the second phase of that DataCom system because of funding. So they're always, we're concerned with where the cuts are going to occur as we deal with all the fiscal issues in the government and inside the FAA.
0: So you mentioned before we went on the air that the number of controllers is still under what it ought to be given workload. Is it your expectation that the ATC reform in the House bill would result in an increase in the number of controllers to help close that gap? Is that an expectation or a hope?
6: It's neither. Because right now, our staffing is such a significant concern to us. You can't wait for reform to fix it. We all need to be focusing on it today. And both the House and the Senate have been very supportive on pushing the FAA to meet their hiring goals. They didn't meet them for the last 7 years. They have met them this year. And they look like they're on track to meet them next year with regard to the hiring bid that we just put out. So the focus is there right now and cannot wait for reform to be fixed.
0: We're talking with Trish Gilbert, who is the Executive Vice President of the National Air Traffic Controllers Association.
7: So, Trish, can you put some numbers to this? When you said that your staffing is at an all-time low, what does that mean in real numbers for you, and what's the challenge?
6: So the real numbers are we have just at 10,500 fully certified controllers in the system. That's 1,000 less controllers than we had when we saw the furloughs in 2013. And when we were furloughed that week before the administrator moved money because Congress passed a law that allowed him to do it from airports into the budget, into the operations budget to stop the furloughs. So 1,000 controllers less than we had in 2013. That has equated to our inability to open all the sectors that we need to open, all be in the towers, full operating hours, reduced tower hours of operation. And more concerning of that 10,500 certified controllers is we have 3,000 of them that are eligible to retire. So a separate piece of legislation that we have our eye on, which hasn't really been drafted yet, but it did pass the Budget House Committee, which is a changing the federal retirement for federal employees. And if that were to occur and actually get through the Oversight and Government Reform Committee, those 3,000 air traffic controllers likely would retire. And then we would really have a significant issue. Again, to keep the system safe, you just put less airplanes in the sky, less controllers to separate them, so you start to see capacity issues.
7: So it almost seems like a perfect storm is coming, or perhaps it's already here, because we're in a growth industry. The airlines are hiring more pilots, they're purchasing more airframes, they're trying to increase their own capacity, and that's working against your ability to support it.
6: Correct. And I met with our membership last night, and while this ATC reform is something we are really uber focused on, because anything can be harmful to the system and the workforce that safeguards it, so we want to be involved and make sure. But really, the sequester cuts, if there's not a budget agreement, and this bill that possibly could go through the government reform committees to change the retirement of the workforce that we depend on to keep the system at capacity and safe, those are our biggest two issues right now.
0: What's the age cap for a controller?
6: They are mandatory retired at age 56. So one of the proposals in some of the policy statements that have gone about is that we invest into our entire career into Social Security supplement offset. And because we go at age 56, we get a Social Security supplement until age 62. That is one of the proposals they're talking about wiping away. So, you know, it is not pennies to anybody, and certainly something we're very, very concerned about. It's a big deal for us.
7: And just in quick fashion, how long does it take to become a controller? I mean, if you hire them, then when can they become effective?
6: You know, and that is one of our biggest challenges, and so much concern for us to keep that pressure on the hiring pool is it does take a while. You can't just send somebody, hire them, and expect them to start separating airplanes the day after you hire them. Mm-hmm. It takes 2 to 3 years to become an air traffic controller, and not every individual that accepts the job and then gets employed by the FAA actually becomes an air traffic controller. It is still a lot of people. It's it don't make it through the system, because it is a stressful job. It is very it's not for everybody, and there are a lot of job jeopardy points to ensure that you can keep up with what you have agreed to do, which is very stressful separation of airplanes at some points. And you can see how busy they are here at EAA and how amazing the work they do is.
7: That's a phrase I might have to start using, job jeopardy points.
0: So here we are in July of 2017. Just a few weeks ago, there was a hiring window that opened and then within just a few days closed. We have just a few seconds left. Briefly, what happened during that period of time when applications for new controllers were being taken?
6: So there's no shortage of young professionals that would love to be air traffic controllers. So we did see great numbers apply, and we hope that the agency keeps the focus on getting their security clearances done, their entrance exams taken care of, and their medicals done, and get them academy dates so we can get them into the facilities and start training them. So, again, great numbers, and we're really happy to see people interested in the job. It's a wonderful profession, and I would love to see all of these excited aviators try air traffic control too.
0: Well, you guys have a great and very positive presence at EAA AirVenture Oshkosh, so thanks again for that. Talking with Trish Gilbert, the Executive Vice President of the National Air Traffic Controllers Association. You're listening to EAA Radio. Here's an interview from 2025.
8: Good morning and welcome to the Ron Scott Communications Center. This is From the Stand. This morning we'll be talking with Robin Hayes, the Chair and CEO of Airbus North America, talking about Airbus's involvement at AirVenture. Something that you've heard of for a number of years, that's Mosaic. Those rules are getting ever closer to being reality. EAA Sean Elliott will be here to give us the latest details and some of the things that have come up in the news this week here at AirVenture. And we'll also talk with Michael Dougherty, who is with the Goodyear Airships. So a great show coming up, but we're going to start out. Humanitarian aviation is one of the themes of this year's AirVenture. And joining us from the Jungle Aviation and Relay Service, Nate Gordon and Jonathan Fought. Gentlemen, welcome welcome to the show.
9: Thank you.
10: Thank you for having us, Steve.
8: Now, Jarvis has been a fixture at Oshkosh, even before it was AirVenture, for many, many years. In fact, I remember when you were the Jungle Aviation and Radio Service, so it goes back a couple of years. But for those who are not familiar with your mission, what is the actual mission of Jarvis?
10: Well, the mission of JARS is to be able to deliver God's word to the most remote places in the world. And so we do that through aviation, maritime, and land transportation, whatever the best need is to get that supplies, the missionaries, the doctors, to those people that have the needs there.
8: And obviously this is also very heavily volunteer supported.
10: It is indeed.
8: Well,
10: volunteer supported, individuals, businesses, churches, all coming together to be able to have the mission accomplished.
8: And JARS has been around for quite a few years as well.
10: It has indeed. Founded in 1948, and Betty Green, first pilot for MAF, also our first pilot on the field program there. And it was meeting a need for aviation. Folks that had been overseas in World War II, seeing that aviation can really bridge the gap into these remote places, and it can be used to further the gospel.
8: Jonathan, what is your role with JARS?
10: That is an excellent question. I work in the aviation training department as a helicopter pilot, okay, and also work in marketing communications, being able to come out of events like this, to be able to speak and share a bit about the mission and the vision of the organization.
8: You mentioned helicopters. We're very familiar with, for many years, the Helio Couriers.
10: Indeed.
8: were the jump airplane kicking the parachuters out to start the air show. Still in that role with the Pilatus. And what are some of the other aviation assets that you have?
10: Well, we have the Helio Couriers. All of us, and myself included, as originally a fixed-wing pilot, start off flying the Helio Couriers in orientation. The Pilatus Porter, then Nate and I both flew, actually both Helio and Porter. The Quest Kodiak, now by Dyer, is a manufacturer for that. We have Bell Long Rangers. We have the Robinson R-66 helicopters now. Cessna 206 is still just a backbone of the fleet. It's right. A very versatile aircraft for the needs in the field.
8: Good. And you go anywhere, right?
10: We primarily go into what we call the green zone. Okay. If you were to spin a globe around and you look around where all the rainforests, the jungles, those really hard, inaccessible places are, that's where we try to seek to go to, the hard places.
8: Okay. And Nate, what is your role?
11: Yeah, I'm actually served 20-plus years as a pilot in Papua, Indonesia, and now I'm doing, of all things, leading a software development team. We've developed a end-to-end software solution for flight operations, but it's specifically tailored and geared towards the kind of work that we do. So that's my role, is leading a group of guys that are just a whole bunch smarter than me. I just bring the aviation side to it.
8: Well, very good. And that brings up the role that technology has played. Multi-years that you've both been with the organization. How has that empowered JARS to further your mission?
11: Yeah, well, you know, obviously aviation is the main technology that Jonathan and I have worked with. But as the years go by, we continue to implement new technologies. For instance, FlightSpan, it does give you a just kind of a world-class EFB that's specifically tailored for the kind of operations that we do. For instance, you're not going to have takeoff and landing performance from manufacturers for slopes that are 15-plus percent to land on, and multiple different types of surfaces. And so we've got that worked out, so we're giving our flight crews excellent takeoff and landing performance data. We've got just a world-class weight and balance tool to make sure that in and out of these very, very marginal strips, we're making sure that we can load right up to capacity and not leave any payload behind, so we're very efficient, but that we can do that with a high level of confidence that we're not going to become one with the coconut trees at the end of the strip there. So I guess another one that we use is a partner very closely with V2 Track. So all of our aircraft are equipped with that piece of technology. It's a hybrid satellite cellular flight tracking device that all of our aircraft have in them, because we generally are based at a large airport, and typically 30, 45 miles out, you're now off the map, and there's no cell towers, there's no nothing. And so being able to track our assets. And then that also gives us airborne communications between aircraft that's satellite-based. And so that's a couple examples of the, you know, not airplane, but right, airplane-related technology that we're implementing.
8: That's very good. And that brings up, you sort of described what a mission would be. So if I'm hearing what you're saying is that you've pinpointed a location that you need to bring supplies, personnel, whatever, to, which is probably a remote strip, but you'll work off of a let's call it an improved runway,
11: right,
8: at a bigger airport as your staging area.
11: Right.
8: So how do you decide where you're going next?
11: Yeah, so in the case of where I was in Papua, Indonesia, I think of a place 2 to 3 times the size of the state of Wisconsin, no roads. So if it moves in Papua, it moves by foot or in an aircraft. And so aviation is the only access that the local people who are living in such isolation in this green band, it's the only access they have to education for their kids, medical care, to just normal goods that you and I take for granted, you know, whether that's clothing, shoes, pots and pans, and all that good stuff. And so there's a network actually of 400 airstrips throughout that land, 270 different people groups. And so it's generally the people themselves that now have the expertise to build an airstrip, and then they ask us to get in there. And so I'll get somebody like Jonathan who can fly a helicopter to drop me off. We'll inspect it, measure it, take all the data, and then come back to FlightSpan, our product, because that's where it's the repository for that data, because it's not in Jeppesen. It's not in anybody else's database.
8: Yeah. You're not going to find it on a sectional chart.
11: That's right. That's right.
8: But, and that's really an aspect of this that I hadn't considered is when you're landing in these strips, they're not always flat level. You're sometimes up, downhill, completely unimproved. But the software must really give you a great advantage, like you said, to not leave anything behind or put too much on and put your pilots in danger.
11: Right. If you think about it, before we had the software, a JARS-trained mission pilot, when he's in doubt, he's going to be conservative.
8: Right.
11: So he's going to leave 50 kilos behind so he knows that he's got the performance. But what that's doing is meaning that we're being less effective. We're not carrying the capacity that we actually could get out there when we have a good tool that can help us maximize that.
8: Now, Nate, you've also written a book about some of your experiences called Airborne at the End of the Earth. Tell us a bit about that book.
11: Well, like I said, I spent 22 years out there, and I had a front row seat to watch what God was doing using airplanes to touch the most forgotten people on the planet. And I just day after day saw these things happening just because I happened to have the best seat in the house. Come home, and my wife would ask me at dinner, "Hey, what'd you do today?" And I'd say, "Nothing, same old, same old." And then I'd think, "Oh, there was this one thing." And I'd tell her, and by the end of the story, she was either laughing or crying and telling me, "I'm cleaning up dishes, you go write that down." So it's 70 short stories about how God is using airplanes to reach the ends of the earth.
8: Very good. And if someone's interested in the book, it's available here?
11: It's available here. It's at the warehouse. It's at our JARS site. We'd love for you to come by. I'm there most days, and I'd love to sign it for you. It's also obviously available on Amazon.
8: Okay. And where are you located on the field?
10: So we're in Exhibit Site 23 there, just by walking gate 32 as you come in from all the tram depot. Mm-hmm. We're right there, first one on the right-hand side as you walk into the event.
8: Okay. Very good. And both of you have been here before at AirVenture, so you're seasoned travelers. How's the show been for you so far?
10: Very warm this year, but I'm appreciating cloud cover this morning. It helps break it up a little bit.
8: Yeah, it certainly does. Well, yesterday we had all three seasons. We had the rainy season in the morning. We had the summer heat and humidity in the midday, and then, you know, the cold front passing, and it got nice and cool last night. So welcome to Wisconsin.
10: Indeed.
8: With the with JARS and being a longtime exhibitor and participant here, how are some of the ways that EIA and EIA members have helped support the mission?
10: Really fantastically. We have folks that have been able to come and find out more about the information about the organization, finding ways that they can be able to be a partner, either coming down, volunteering in our hangar, helping strip paint off of the side of an aircraft that's being refurbished to go back overseas. We've had folks come here just to be able to find more about how they can pray for us, to be able to financially give, to be able to keep the operations going. Many places we have to subsidize our operations,
8: sure.
10: And the kindness and generosity of the folks here is unmatched.
8: Absolutely. And if people are maybe on their way home or at home, how can they support the mission and find out more about your outreach?
10: Well, we have the website, JARS, JAARS.org, and you can look us up there, find out more information, reach out to us, and we'd love to hear about your story and what you might be being led to be a part of in ours.
8: Very good. And just like magic, Nate, your book just showed up.
11: I've got a great boss. How can
8: That's the wonder of Oshkosh. You just never know what's going to happen next. Nate Gordon, Jonathan Fott, thank you for spending some time with us this morning. We certainly appreciate it. We appreciate your mission and glad to have you and the JARS team here as part of EIA AirVenture Oshkosh 2025.
11: Thanks so much
8: thank
11: for
8: you,
11: having
8: Steve.
11: Us.
8: Thank you. This is From the Stand, and you're listening to EIA Radio.
0: Let's take a listen to a classic interview from 2019.
8: Good morning, and welcome to the Friday edition of From the Stand. This morning we're going to have a nice variety of guests, including Daryl Fisher, who has the story of a very special steerman that's on the field this week. We'll also meet Kevin Quinn and Corey Robin, the Flying Cowboys, and NASA's Susan Bell. But right now, I'd like to welcome Lieutenant Commander Rob Mitchell and Rich Henning. They are from the National Oceanic and Atmospheric Administration, otherwise known as NOAA. And you two take care of keeping track of all those hurricanes that pop up in the Gulf and in the Atlantic. Good morning.
9: Good morning.
12: Good morning.
8: All right. And I understand both of you are first-timers at Oshkosh.
9: Absolutely.
8: So far, so good.
12: Thrilled to be here.
9: Oh, my gosh.
12: It is awesome. If you're an old aviation geek, it's a great place.
8: Great. And the Orion P3 that you brought, which one?
9: We have
8: Kermit?
9: Kermit the Frog.
8: All right. Good. And that was on the plaza yesterday for the first time all day.
9: Correct.
8: And so I suppose you get to answer a lot of questions about the airplane.
9: Oh, it's great.
8: Good. Well, tell us both, start with you, Rich. What is the flight director's role in the entire mission?
12: Well, essentially, my job is to ensure that all the science objectives get taken care of. We serve two customers. We have the National Hurricane Center, which is our most important customer. But then we also gather research data so that future storms are better forecast. And my job is to gather that data and work with the pilots to gather it safely, so to help get us through the storm and out the storm safely.
8: And for you, Rob?
9: I'm at the front of the plane, and my job is to keep the blue side up and the bluer side down.
8: Very good. What are some of the special considerations that go into planning these kind of missions?
12: Well, one of the things is we coordinate our missions ahead of time with the Hurricane Center and with the researchers. We typically fly with a team of about three or four researchers, often from the NOAA Hurricane Research Division down in Miami. And so we end up with a plan. And then the great thing about our job is that whatever plan we have the day before the mission completely changes by the time we brief. And then we head out to the storm, and between the time we brief and the time we reach the storm, the plan changes again. So that's part of my job, is to keep up with that.
8: Okay. Are you only flying missions in the hurricanes, or are you flying other missions when there's not a storm imminent?
12: Oh, absolutely. We have lots of missions around the world other times of the year. We just completed a six-week project in Salina, Kansas, flying severe thundorstorms that supercells that produce tornadoes, keeping the aircraft about 4 or 5 miles out ahead of those supercells and painting the inside of the storm with our tail Doppler radar. It was a great project. Lots of great science data collected on that.
13: Excellent. And with the around-the-world missions or overseas missions, so you deploy with an entire team then, including maintenance personnel?
9: Yep. So typically when we go internationally, we'll take a crew chief and a couple of mechanics with us. But it's a really small team that goes with us. We're really nimble in that way. We can go anywhere in the world at pretty much any time. And we all work together to keep the plane flying and get the mission done.
13: Good. Of course, the footage that we all see on the internet is you actually penetrating the storm, going through it into the eye. And it's the fun part, I guess, quote unquote fun, but also challenging. So are there any special modifications to the P3 that as far as structure or engines to allow you to be able to penetrate the storms?
9: No, so structurally the airplane is the same as what the Navy flies. It's straight out of Lockheed Martin, and the way that we fly the plane is what keeps it safe. So by working as a crew, we can try to identify the softer areas of a storm, if that is such a thing, and by utilizing our radars, we try to pick the lightest radar gradients and the quickest way through the storm.
13: Okay. How many missions have you, or hurricanes have you flown through?
9: I have flown the plane physically through a storm 48 times. Probably been on the plane for about 100 missions going into the storm.
13: Describe the flight crew and the research crew that's on board.
9: So for each flight, we have typically 3 pilots and 2 flight engineers. We have 2 seats and 1 flight engineer, so we have a little bit of a rotation in the flight station that we can take a break occasionally. We've got our flight director and our flight navigator who keeps us going straight through the storm. Behind us, we've got spaces for the researchers, and then we have a data systems operator that helps us get the data directly from the plane to the National Hurricane Center in near real time so that they can use those in their forecast models. And then we carry 1 to 2 AVAPS operators, which are the people in the back that are dropping the weather instruments through the storm to collect that data where we aren't.
13: Okay. And the instrumentation, as you mentioned, some of it's dropped, and some of it is hardwired onto the aircraft itself?
9: Absolutely.
13: Okay.
12: Yes.
13: What kinds of...
12: This is arguably the most heavily instrumented and advanced airborne research aircraft in the world. We have some amazing instruments, some of them that have been in operation and development for over 40 years. We have an instrument that scans the ocean surface and looks for microwave energy coming up from the ocean surface to determine wind speed. And we've got that to where we can tell the difference between 100-knot winds and 140-knot winds with that instrument.
13: Amazing. We're talking with Rob Mitchell and Rich Henning from NOAA, and they spend some of their days chasing hurricanes. How does the forecast look for this hurricane season, the rest
12: well,
13: of it?
12: We've gotten off to a little bit of an early start, but that doesn't necessarily mean anything. The one thing we always tell folks is that even in a relatively quiet hurricane season, it only takes one. In 1992 was a very quiet season, but it had Hurricane Andrew.
13: Right.
12: And so if you tell the folks in Miami that 92 was a quiet year, they'd probably beg to differ with you.
13: Those of us in the Midwest are pretty familiar with how thunderstorms form, but walk us through the life cycle of a hurricane.
12: Well, essentially, it starts with thunderstorms. You have a disturbance that comes off of Africa at low latitudes, moves across the Atlantic Ocean, and when the conditions are right, those thunderstorms gather into a disturbance that eventually forms into a depression. And then it's a feedback mechanism with nature where the more thunderstorms you have in the center, the more the winds are brought into the center, and the storm gets stronger, becomes a tropical storm, and eventually becomes a hurricane, and then you work your way through Cat 1 through Cat 5, depending on how the environment around the storm is, how conducive it is.
13: What's the history of actually flying through hurricanes? How many years has this been taking place?
12: Well, it actually goes all the way back to World War II. There was a bar bet. Major Duckworth was a pilot in the Army Air Corps back during World War II, and he made a bet with people that he could do it safely, and he came back alive and took a meteorologist with him on the next trip, and airborne reconnaissance was born at that point.
13: Amazing how many things happen at the bar.
9: Absolutely.
13: Especially with pilots.
9: Yep.
13: Rob, what's your background in flying, in aviation?
9: So I started as a young boy, wanted to be a pilot, and looking at the weather, those two interests really, you know, stuck with me. So as I was looking to go to college, my mom, being the smart lady that she is, told me that if I wanted to go do aviation, I had to have a backup plan, because at that time it was the airlines were in a downturn.
12: Right.
9: So she wanted me to do something else. So I went to the University of North Dakota. I got a degree in meteorology and a degree in aviation science. And from that, as I was starting toward the end of my training, I wanted to figure out how I could combine these two interests. And kind of on a lark, I came across the NOAA Hurricane Hunters and decided to give it a chance. So once I was commissioned, I cut my teeth on the Twin Otter, flew that plane for 5 years to gain some flight experience and do the missions that NOAA does, and was able to get selected to the P3 and train up on the P3.
12: And what kind of specialized training do you have as far as for flying these missions?
9: Well, so our guys, once they have a lot of aviation experience, they go to the Navy, and they learn how to fly the P3 the Navy way,
12: right.
9: Gain some experience there. And then once we come back, we do a lot of in-house training. We do a lot of briefings with our flight directors to learn about the weather if you don't have that background. And then you go out and you do on-the-job training. Really, you're going out with our aircraft commanders who have a lot of experience in the plane, and they're taking you through the storms and pointing out those unique features and the things to avoid.
12: Along with the P3, you also have in the fleet a G4. What is the mission of that aircraft?
14: Well, that aircraft flies at much higher altitudes. We're talking about between 40 and 45,000 feet, which is across the top of the hurricane, and even more importantly, in the environment surrounding the hurricane. We drop about 30 to 35 of those drop sonde instruments that fall by parachute, and that data is fed directly into the computer models that the Hurricane Center uses for track. And that G4 has greatly increased the track accuracy in their forecasts over the last 15 to 20 years.
12: That's amazing. And you're based in Lakeland, Florida.
14: Yes, sir.
12: Okay. Why Lakeland?
9: Well, we used to be based out of MacDill Air Force Base. And actually, Mr. Henning mentioned Hurricane Andrew. We were in Miami,
12: right. And
9: our center got taken out by Miami's, or by that hurricane. So we moved up to Tampa. MacDill took us in for about 20 years, and then they moved us out to take in some new air tankers. And so Lakeland was gracious enough to accept us into their airfield and built us a brand new facility, and it's been a great time.
12: For those who are unfamiliar with the geography of Florida, Lakeland is right in, basically in the middle of the state, so that would insulate you somewhat from hurricane damage while you're out surveying the hurricanes. But I know the hurricanes still come through that area. But and the airport there, the Lakeland Linder Airport, has gone through some improvements as well.
9: Oh my gosh, they're growing like a weed.
14: Yes, yeah.
12: How many people are in the Hurricane Center?
14: Aircraft Operations Center, approximately 100 people. So it is an amazing operation because we operate 9 aircraft that fly a variety of missions all around the world. We have the 2 P3s and the Gulfstream 4, along with the Twin Otters, jet prop, and a Beechcraft King Air 350. And so it's actually a lot of people working year round, doing things all around the world.
12: And you and several others have been deployed to Oshkosh, Wisconsin for the week.
9: It's tough to eat.
12: I know. Where is the P3 parked, and how long will you be here?
9: We are here in Boeing Plaza, open for tours between 9 and 5, and we'll be here through Sunday. We're leaving Monday morning.
12: Okay.
9: We also have presentations going on at, I think it's Hangar 4, at the International Federal Partners Plaza.
12: Great. Rob Mitchell and Rich Henning from NOAA, thank you for being here. Enjoy the rest of the show, and I hope our attendees ask lots of interesting questions and keep you on your toes throughout the week.
9: Absolutely.
14: All right, thank you. Thank you for having us here.
12: This is From the Stand on EIA Radio.
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4: This is our On the Fly with JMIG Vintage Day, and we're talking to folks from the Vintage Aircraft Division of EAA. In studio, H.G. Frouchy joining me, and I see Steve Krogh crawling up the stairs, and Anderson Bimberton. Why don't you tell us a little bit about your adventure?
16: The trip or the build?
4: The whole thing. Let's start with the build, because that's, of course, where it all started. First, how did you get the idea to do a 40?
16: Well, I've been involved with antique aircraft my entire life. Grew up in San Diego. At that point in my life, high school, a number of airline pilots, American and PSA, pilots owned Wacos and Staggerwings and Stearmans and such. So I had a real love for old airplanes early on. I really enjoyed flying in them. Decided that when I got out of college, I would build a Stearman. My wife and I did a number of those. Married my wife in 1978. She became a critical part of this family affair, has supported these efforts for 30 years now. I went to the Henry Ford Museum on a business trip in my livelihood and saw the 40B2 that the Henry Ford Museum has in 1982 and was taken back by the airplane. Did some research, found out that none were flying, found out that only one other was in existence in the Chicago Museum of Science and Industry, and that really caught my ear. And with a friend in England, Pete Pavey, who does aircraft research for me, we located all 81 airplanes over the course of about 4 years, and I was naive enough to think that I could find one. In particular, an aircraft that crashed October 2nd, 1928, between Medford and Roseburg, Oregon, a small town called Canyonville, was still thought to have existed on that mountainside. It had kind of an interesting story. It was carrying

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1: The missing link, in my opinion, of something that really needed to be shared with the general public. So I had this drive to do something significant. As a result of that article, we were soon called by Golda Cox, bless her heart, and she'd been approached by a man named Eustace French in Southern Oregon, had a Boeing 40 in his horse trailer in his backyard that the Oregon Aviation Historical Society had salvaged. Well, I called Mr. French, immediately knew that it was serial number 1043, knew immediately it was 5339, and over a course of a few years, convinced the Oregon Aviation Historical Society that we had the resources, the drive, and the disease to restore the airplane.
2: That's a pretty active organization, isn't it, in Oregon?
1: It is, very much so. And they've done a lot of wonderful things, including Tex Rankin's original Great Lakes is what they're about to fly here.
2: Don't they do a big air tour every year, the Oregon folks?
1: The Oregon folks do an air tour, and then every other year, the Washington Antique Puget Sound does one as well. And we participate in some of those as well. So it's a very active area, absolutely.
2: So you were saying you were interested in the 40, it was the missing link, and so you found the project.
1: We found the project and located a complete set of drawings in Texas, plus another set of bones and data plate. And with the drawings and the fact that the airplane is, in my opinion, hobby buildable, it's constructed of steel tube and flat stock. There's but two forgings and only one casting in the airplane. So in a hangar type, family environment, that monster airplane is doable on a large scale. So it was something I felt we had the skills to do. We had background in that tube and fabric wood type construction, and the fact that the 1340 engine is still a mainstay. And I seeked out 5339 in particular, being a C model certified with the 1340. So I've got an engine that's available, a historically significant piece of airplane, and something that can be built in a hangar, acetylene and torch, TIG weld, bandsaw environment.
2: So from there, it all came together. And you announced to your family you were going to start this project, or were they intimately involved in the search and the whole nine yards, your sons and your wife?
1: Well, from the beginning. I mean, they knew I had this problem, and they were willing to accept it.
2: It could be worse.
1: It could be worse. And again, back to my wife, Wendy. She's supportive. The kids have been raised in this environment. My son, Ryan, at the time, was just starting high school in the year 2000 when we started the project. So appreciate all of his high school and college years were absorbed during the process. And with that, he acquired some very credible TIG welding skills as well as compound sheet metal skills that he'll have his entire life.
2: Yeah. Oh, yeah. You can't replace that. And there's not very many people in this day and age getting that kind of experience either.
1: Well, plus hands-on. And I had the fortune of growing up in a machine shop R&D type environment. My father was an inventor and did all kinds of wild things, and my kids had opportunities at a very young age. You know, don't cut yourself on the lathe, and don't run the tool post into the chuck, and we're fine. And that's they go learn it.
2: So the adventure continues. You work through the building of this. Any problems?
1: Well, there were challenges. One of the biggest concerns, of course, were the wheels, the exhaust. We were fortunate to find an engine at a very reasonable cost. Propellers, Hamilton standards are always a challenge these days. The cost is alarming, and just the availability of them. But I don't know, things turned up in a timely manner, almost fate, if you will. I mean, we would come to a crossroads and the problems were solved.
2: Well, Addie, that's how society works now. It's that just in time.
1: Yeah, exactly right. And don't worry about it.
2: Yeah, it's that just in time programming that we do for all the business. So anyway, that's just a little power interruption. We just blew up a transformer yesterday, so we're a little bit shaky on the whole power thing.
1: Very good.
2: I think it took out the whole block here.
3: Great, live radio.
2: But we're back. So anyway, sorry, continue, Addy.
1: Well, with that said, the other thing that happens with a project of significance is wonderful people start showing up at your door that want to help. And with that, some tremendous resource appeared. During the course of the eight-year build, 61 people were involved with the airplane to some degree. 10 people virtually

0: every Wednesday night for 8 years. And if you take that culmination, it works out to 18,000 hours. My wife fed 14 to 16 people every Wednesday night for 8 years.
1: Wow. Were they all volunteers from the Spokane area, just old airplane guys?
0: All of it from Spokane, including a gear hob builder who had fantastic machining capabilities, EDM house, water jet house. It just seemed like whenever we needed someone, someone walked in the door and said, can you use these? I'm an EDM specialist. Do you want me to make your Boeing rudder pedals for you? Or, you know, by the way, I've got about 600 foot of Chromoly 0492 tubing of every size you can imagine I'll never use. And that story repeated itself beyond coincidence. It was an interesting experience.
1: Amazing. So the downhill slide here over the last year, what kind of finishing touches have you put on? And when did you make the decision to attend AirVenture with your airplane?
0: We flew the airplane February 17, 2008. That was the 8th year anniversary of the purchase, which is also my birthday, which was kind of cool.
1: Oh.
0: And when the airplane flew, and within a few hours, I felt the airplane was very safe, and that it was very controllable, and I thought it could handle, with my skills, a cross-country environment. And, of course, the pinnacle, Oshkosh. The airplane will never be as nice as it is right now. You know, they wear out and get old. Even I'm wearing out and getting old. But with that said, this is certainly a pinnacle. And I have to tell you, yesterday I got a very wonderful phone call from EAA that helped us with an arrival that was extremely stress-free. One of my biggest concerns were a fur ball over Ripon and a midair. So I get this phone call, well, don't come through Ripon, just delay. And that was very heartfelt. And I have to tell you that the arrival was emotional. It really, you don't know where emotion is until it surfaces, kind of like throwing up. You don't know what's going to hit you, and whammo. So we landed, and my entire family is here to share this week. The interest in the airplane the last 2 days is very heartfelt. I mean, stories and people, and it's more about the airplane, more about the technology, about the family, I think.
1: And you're going to see that, I guarantee you, Addie, the rest of the week, through the weekend, is going to be you're going to be a busy area down there, because it's such a great airplane.
0: Thank you. Well, I'm very grateful. And consider, in 1928, you could mail a letter in New York, and it would arrive in San Francisco in 2 days with a 90% certainty. Space travel by Model T or Model A travel standards. So to me, that's amazing what a 1920s state-of-the-art piece of aviation was capable of.
1: You're sitting next to Steve Krogh. You know, he's Steve, you joined us here a minute ago, and he thought he was just going to come up in the air-conditioned comfort and take a nap, but
2: which, by the way, he's been doing very well. Thanks for not snoring on the air, Steve. We appreciate it.
1: All right, we're going to take that break, and we'll be back in just a minute or two. Jay Monjay on the radio here, EAA Radio.
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4: Well, joining us right now is Josh Bixler, who's the president of Flight Test. And if you haven't heard of Flight Test, well, you don't spend a lot of time on the internet. You've got almost 2 million subscribers on YouTube.
5: 2 million family members, my friend. Yeah, they're incredible.
4: It's amazing. Well, tell us a little bit about your background first. You're a longtime AirVenture attendee.
5: Goodness. Some of my earliest memories were out here at Oshkosh, and some of the most shaping memories for me, matter of fact. I grew up in Ohio on a little tiny airport. My dad flew a BC-12D in the backyard, and earliest memories I have is walking down with him holding my hand and holding down on those heel brakes while he yelled, you know, brakes in contact. And it really shaped my life in a powerful way. Moving forward, aviation's been in our blood, model aviation specifically. And my dad impacted me in a real powerful way by not only teaching me the disciplines of flight, but also the joys that can be had in creating things that will take flight through model aviation.
4: So tell us when the formal, I guess, plan came together for Flight Test.
5: Yeah, great question. My wife and I led a flying ministry that was focused on getting parents and kids engaged in a common hobby. We oftentimes believe that the hobby should be meant to connect people, not to escape. And we saw lots of parents having difficulty connecting with their kids. And the tool that my dad used was model aviation. So I started designing airplanes out of simple, common, everyday materials. So when someone said it was too expensive, it was too complicated, it was going to crash, I said, it's not too expensive, it's not too complicated, and enjoy the crash, embrace it, because it's going to make you a better builder and pilot. From that point on, an amazing gentleman named Chad Capper came along and says, hey, I want to put a video around this, and my only stipulation is that it remain family-friendly and approachable for everybody.
4: And that's what I like about your approach, is that it is inclusive, not exclusive. And sometimes we in aviation can be a little snobby, which is great to see you pulling people together, especially families.
5: Thank you. We want to overcome those hurdles. Everyone has a dream. I mean, everyone can relate to gravity. If I jump off this beautiful balcony, I know exactly what's going to happen. When you can teach a young child that they can overcome that with their bare hands, something switches in their mind. There's a passion that's ignited. And what I love about flight is it's not a hobby; it's a lifestyle. And whether it's a rubber band powered airplane all the way up through professions in aviation, it can be a lifestyle for the whole family. So if a child and in a family can connect around this, it's not something that one's the observer, one's the executioner. It's something that they can all enjoy. Husband, mom, father, son, daughter, everybody. And it's truly life-changing.
4: Tell us a little bit about your kits that you have available. There's a wide variety.
5: We put out we were putting out about one a month. Now we're putting about four every 6 weeks. And that's ranging from planes that can be built in about an hour all the way to planes that take about maybe a day and a half. But they have the scale detail of what you typically see in balsa wood. They're made out of a material called foam board. And foam board is easily purchased at any dollar store. We use common everyday materials so people can feel it's not only affordable, but it's approachable. It's like I've worked with this stuff. I did a science fair project. And it's like arts and crafts time. But during that time that they're building, they're learning principles of flight. They're learning about how airfoils work. They're learning the uniqueness of what happens when you combine an under-cambered wingtip with a Clark Y center section. And, oh, my gosh, you have a plane that doesn't tip stall. And just amazing things like that. So we use common everyday materials so that way no one ever needs to go to expensive hobby shop to get in a hobby. Also, when they crash, and they will, they can repair it, which makes them a better builder at the same time.
4: So aside from the foam board kits that you have, what other things do you have?
5: Well, Flight Test started. Yeah, great question. Flight Test started as a YouTube channel. We were kind of like Mythbusters and Monster Garage, but with aviation. And from that point on, the kits came in. The projects are really, our goal was to inspire them through the content, and then to equip them within the hobby, and then hopefully push them into a lifestyle, a career path even. I always tell kids, make your passion your profession. Take what God put in your heart and do it every day of your life. And you're going to work so hard, but it's going to be so fulfilling. Recently, as we've come up closer to that 1.9, 2 million subscriber mark, we've put a lot of heart into now taking our communities that know the ecosystem of Flight Test. They know how to do the build nights. They know how to train each other. They know how to do the outreach and equip families to get in this hobby. We're now putting a formal setting called the Flight Test Community Association, and that's our, as the government calls it, the new CBO, community-based organization. And that serves a couple purposes. It's not just to meet the regulations and the needs so we can continue to enjoy the hobby, but it's also to equip people and to energize people. I always said that in the early days we had fans, then it turned to a community, then that community turned into a family. I want to see it become a movement. And that's not done through this knucklehead being on YouTube every day. It's done through families actually reaching out within their community and saying, let's have a build night. Let's go ahead and change lives of others. Let's go into schools. Let's go into churches. Let's go into boys and girls clubs and have these activities that are so simple to do.
4: How are you working to connect those people to build that community?
5: We live in a really great age where we have everything digital. There's social media, and it's funny because I want people to connect physically, but we can still use these tools to connect them digitally. People oftentimes think of groups and clubs as synonymous. I don't agree with that. What a group is basically going to be through the FTCA is a group of people that will gather, and those people will do those activities together. So you could have an FTCA group actually using a model air club field and getting along great. We're not trying to reinvent the wheel. We're trying to complement and also plug the holes that are kind of in aviation as we see it. I don't want to take a young child and give them a great experience and said, okay, that was your experience. Good luck in the future. I want to equip them to go home so their parents can recognize that passion. We have a FT STEM program that's been out for 4 years now. We have 3,000 kids currently in the classroom, not even counting the homeschoolers, that are actively doing aviation-based curriculum from K through 12. These kids are going on to be actual pilots, to be career pilots, to be maintenance techs, to serve in our military. And I love hearing their stories at Flight Fest every year when all the families come out and they're like, hey, by the way, I'm a CFI. And I don't know if you know this or not, but I'm finishing off my private pilot's license in a little Ronca 7AC that I own. I have these kids coming that got in the hobby through Flight Test. And they're like, hey, Josh, I can help you finish your rating. What a blessing.
4: Absolutely. Josh Bixler is the president of Flight Test. You can tell he's very passionate about aviation and the community. And tell us about the Flight Fest itself.
5: Oh, Flight Fest is incredible. Typically, people think when you have a flying event that you come out, you bring your toys, you fly your toys. If they break, you go home sad. It's completely the opposite. Flight Fest, we have these built tents. There's three of them this year, 140 by 40 feet long, tables, hot glue guns, electric power. And then families will just collapse on these things. And we have free foam for kids to use. We have seminars going on, much in the spirit of what I was impacted by here at Oshkosh, where there's workshops you could learn. These kids go in, and these families go in, they build these projects. And then they go right out to the flight line, and there's a friendly volunteer in an orange shirt. They do a safety inspection, and they say, hey, how new are you? How much help do you need? And they assess them right then. And they say, okay, let's get your plane in the air, or let's go ahead and give you lessons. It's incredible. We can take someone in one weekend, which typically would take 3 years, where we can take them from knowing nothing to building, flying, understand the safety, understand the principles of flight and how where you should and shouldn't fly. And by the time they go home, they're fully equipped to enjoy the hobby as an entirely new family around a common activity. One thing we also do is something called combat, where these kids will design these amazing contraptions, and we put them out far away on the line, and we'll send up about 150 planes in the air. Last one flying wins. And they don't mess around with these. I built a couple planes that we call juggernauts, thinking I'd win. It's always a 9 or 10-year-old kid that takes me out, and he does a really good job doing it.
4: Amazing. And with Flight Fest it struck me as you were talking about it, once you've taken someone from the absolute newbie to a family that can go home and do it, then they, in turn, can share that with their
5: 100%.
4: Their network as well. And it is kind of an amazing journey.
5: We've had where families, they call each other neighbors across the table and stuff, but they've gotten in the hobby, and then they bring more of their family out the next day, and then more the next day, and more the next day, where eventually there's a whole row of tables of nothing but families and neighbors and friends. And we've been blessed. This year was a little difficult with getting people from out of the country. We still had it. But typically we'll have well over 1,000 pilots, and we'll have about 7,000 people attend these events in about 11 different countries represented in the little town of Malvern, Ohio. It's pretty heartwarming.
4: Sounds a little bit like the little town of Oshkosh, Wisconsin.
5: Amen. Amen. Yes, this place I cannot express. I mean, what an honor it is to sit here watching these airplanes land while I'm talking to you, and to know where this was a lot of the spark that really sealed it. You know, with EAA, the beauty is not just taking flight, but it's building your own aircraft. It's Experimental Aircraft Association. That still lives in my heart. I want people to dream not just with building a model airplane, but someday building their own in real life, because that is really where the ingenuity comes. Just imagine if people weren't building in the back garage, where would all this innovation go? You know, it wouldn't be there.
4: Exactly. A little earlier, you mentioned something about working with the government. What kind of regulations or roadblocks do you see in the future?
5: Yeah, there's been current regulations that have been passed down over the past 3 years with remote ID, with safety knowledge tests. And one thing, you know, whenever you get in the hobby, safety is usually the very first thing. I remember my very first flight experience with an instructor. The first thing we did was a pre-flight. Safety was breeded into the activity. With model aviation, you got that activity through a relationship, through a local model club, but now that's all been changed because you can get in the hobby in a digital world. You can go to Best Buy. It doesn't take away the need for having a mentorship program. And with the government's new requirements through like the trust testing, remote ID, safety guidelines, where you can and can't fly, and using like things like the Lance, there's a big challenge to basically educate people at the same time. But also, I'm really passionate about keeping this free and accessible, because if you make this too restrictive, you're going to cause people not to be able to comply, but you're also going to cause this amazing activity to go away, and all the careers, all the opportunities to use aviation to benefit people goes away with it.
4: In the about minute or so we've got left, any final thoughts or observations that you've made so far?
5: I'm so thankful. One of the biggest things I'm eager to do this week is really connect a lot of people. Education in the classrooms is an amazing thing when you bring aviation into the mix, because it's something that the kids can learn in the classroom, they can get passionate about, but then they can take it home to their families. Our goal with Flight Test and the FTCA is to take our K-12 curriculum and really make it a tool for not only us to use, but hopefully many other companies, schools, to be able to use as a tool to, you know, kind of fill those holes of how do we get kids passionate about this? How do we break those blocks in people's minds to get them to dream bigger and do bigger? And so that's really on my heart. Along with that, I'm out here with my family, can have some good memories.
4: Good. And if folks want more information or they want to get involved, want to watch some of the videos, where do they find
5: you? It's YouTube, Flight Test, and then also we have flighttest.com, and then the FTCA is flighttest.com-ftca.com.
4: Excellent. Right,
5: thank you so much.
4: Josh, thanks for being here. I'm Steve Buss, and this is EIA Radio.
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7: And Fast Eddie.
6: And this is the Air Traffic Control Hour.
7: Uh-oh. I don't know a thing about this.
6: Does that mean it takes them an hour to control traffic every time?
7: You know what it is? These are the people that control all those stoplights that we see in the clouds.
6: You know...
8: No, we're the guys with the orange wands out there.
6: Oh, the orange wands and those...
8: We haven't got up to the lights yet.
6: How about a couple of lighters?
7: Jeez, it could be worse. You know, the technology is rapidly evolving, and they've just gotten to the marker and whiteboard stage, I understand.
6: I also understand the gentleman landed on the highway.
8: Yes.
6: You said AT6, blah, blah, blah, clear to land, turn right, exit 35, go 3 miles down to the gas station.
8: Well, technically, you clear to land any runway, but, well... It was a piece of real estate.
6: It had white lines in the middle of it.
8: That's right.
6: That's close enough.
7: He did get a police escort, too,
8: I
7: understand. So we're talking to Bob Knowles here and Danny A.B. Good morning.
8: Good morning.
7: And we're going to learn all about air traffic control.
6: Well, we're going to talk about modernizing the system. There's been so much talk over the last 50, 60, 70 years about how air traffic control is overloaded.
7: It all started
6: too many airplanes, not enough room.
7: It all started the day after the Wright brothers learned to fly.
6: Exactly. There was another, pretty soon there was somebody out there telling them, land!
8: But I'm afraid you guys picked the wrong people to talk about modernization, though, because we're still pretty much back in the Stone Age.
6: Oh, no, not that.
7: Come on. How Stone Age can you be with all this modern technology?
6: Hey, they're standing around in the middle of a runway waving sticks.
7: Well, at least they didn't get run over. That's what used to happen.
6: Oh, well, they move pretty quick these days.
8: That's right. That's part of the initial screen, is you have to be nimble.
6: Yeah, there's a propeller coming at you. How fast can you move?
8: That's right.
7: And right now, Mel is having a cow.
6: Yeah,
7: I'll
6: that's
7: tell you.
6: The lady that's supposed to be here. But anyway, she's on her way.
7: She's on her way.
6: Well, let's shift gears. Let's talk about what you are familiar with. You say you've been out here on the runways at Oshkosh.
8: Yes,
6: directly.
8: I have. Mm-hmm.
6: What's that like?
8: It's a lot of fun. It really is. It's a lot of teamwork, but you got to keep your head on a swivel.
6: I imagine so.
8: As soon as you turn your back and you're not looking, something bad's going to happen.
6: Well, you mean like bird poop on you or something? Or
8: well, that pretty much runs the gamut, yeah. Well, you between that and propellers.
6: Yeah, propellers.
7: Propellers, jet exhaust, jet intakes. You've really got to be paying attention. We've been watching.
6: Well, they're not supposed to be that close to the airplane.
7: Well, the thing is, we're right out by where one of the cross taxiways is the main runway.
6: I thought you were referring to that, like this is full service air traffic control. They wipe your windshield for you, check the oil.
9: On our brakes.
6: Yeah, on your brakes.
8: With our tip cup.
6: Yeah. We work for tip. We'll control traffic for food.
7: But anyway, they're sitting out there, and they're obviously there's people talking to them on the radio, but there's also a ground crew that's out there as well that are they're manually stopping aircraft. I know if they pull over into the ramp area here, what they do is, you know, there's some fool out there with sticks, and, you know, he's there. When he crosses his arms, he's hoping fervently the pilot grabs his
6: but
7: brakes.
6: But that's not these guys.
7: No.
6: These guys are in the pink shirts. There's mm-hmm. They say go or not go.
7: But there's pink shirts out there as well out there on the
6: runway. That's what I'm saying. But once they turn off the runway, that's aircraft and flight line that does that.
7: Okay.
8: Right. Mm-hmm.
6: That's not them.
7: Wow. I learn something new every day.
6: That's right. They're the ones that say, land on the orange dot.
7: Well, now
8: into the grass and follow the EA flagman, please.
6: There's
8: somebody right behind you.
7: But outside of working here at Oshkosh, you also have a regular air traffic
8: day job. Yes,
7: day job.
8: Yeah,
6: that's a shame, isn't it?
7: And
8: not for long, though.
6: Uh oh,
7: somebody's getting close to retirement.
6: Are you saying that's coming closer as a result of this interview?
8: Don's been working on me.
7: Well, how many years have you been working in air traffic control?
8: All total since about 30 years.
7: So there's been modernizations over that period of time as well. You've gone from vacuum tubes to transistors.
6: I'm seeing a blank look, and that's not good.
8: Well, yes, we have modernized some. It was 4 or 5 years ago, I guess. We finally got away from the old rotary dial phones.
7: Oh, jeez.
8: Part of our training program was when we'd get new kids in, it's like, what is this? And then they'd start putting their holes in the fingers in the holes.
6: I can believe this.
8: Yes.
9: Yes.
8: Uh-huh. They'd put their fingers in the hole to try to, like, pushing a button.
6: Oh, I never thought of that.
8: That's not how it works. Here we go.
6: Yeah. I have an old soda machine at home, and the kids can never figure out how to get a soda out of the darn thing.
7: Well, Bob, you're working out of the Evansville.
8: Evansville, Indiana. Uh-huh.
7: Okay, that's actually not far from here at all. What are you doing there at Evansville? What is your primary duties?
8: It's an up-down facility. We have a tower cab, and we also have a TRACON. And so we run the airspace from 10,000 feet down to the surface to about 50, 55 miles all around Evansville.
7: Okay. That's a pretty sizable chunk of land.
8: It is. We butt up with three other approach controls and three centers and numerous sectors, so it keeps us busy.
7: I imagine that there's a lot of communication going on between you at Evansville and those three other approach areas.
8: Yes, there is. And it can get very hectic sometimes.
7: Do you see increases in traffic during, say, holiday weekends?
8: Oh, yes, definitely. During race day, the race up at Indianapolis, we get a lot of people coming through there for the Kentucky Derby. And like you said, holidays and things like that. People come to Oshkosh, we get a whole bunch of people coming through there.
7: So there's several times a year when you're experiencing what you might call a heavy traffic situation.
8: Mm-hmm. Yes.
7: It does get, you know, people think that the sky, it's big, it's not that crowded. And
8: the big sky theory, yeah.
7: Yeah, well, that doesn't work anymore. there's a lot of stuff going on in the air at the time. And, you know, it's going to get worse. And one of the things that everybody's concerned about is with the FAA, how are we going to step up our interactions with pilots? How are we going to make sure that everybody gets to where they want to go without banging into each other?
8: Well, the biggest problem is we need more voices and more eyes.
6: Seeing a void works well.
7: Yeah. 33,000 feet, you're looking for an airplane, and it's a dot in the sky, literally.
6: Yeah, coming at you at 500 miles an hour, yeah.
8: And you're going at him 500 miles an hour.
6: Yeah.
8: So,
6: wake up, Ralph.
8: Yeah, well, the biggest thing is we're just going to need more people because, well, talking with Don Brown the last couple of days, he's already retired. He's getting ready.
6: Very interesting to talk to.
8: Oh, he is. I'm eligible, and any day now it could happen. And I don't know about Danny here, but
9: I only have about 11 years to go.
6: Rub it in. Well, I'll tell you what. We're going to take a quick break. We'll be right back, guys. Don't go anywhere. And this is Digital Dave
7: and Fast Eddie,
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13: Amy, we've talked about this before, but your Rolodex is so that's a dated term. Your telephone directory, personal contact directory, is a thing of wonder. And one of the people who's in it is our guest in this quarter hour, Jessica Cox, who is the world's first licensed armless pilot, who's known for flying using only her feet. Born without arms, she has turned this disability into a strength, inspiring countless individuals through her perseverance. And so, welcome again, Jessica Cox, EAA Radio.
14: Glad to be here again. Thank you for having us here. I am so excited about what Jessica's doing right now. She is working on an airplane that is near and dear to my heart, the RV-10, which many of our listeners know that I fly.
13: Yes, that's right. So tell me what's special about this RV-10 project that you're now working on.
15: Well, many people know me as the Aircoop pilot because it is the only airplane without rudder pedals.
13: Yep.
15: And the rudders and ailerons are interconnected. I've been flying it for 15 years. But now we are on to an RV-10 that will be custom built, doors, controls, everything for foot flight.
13: Wow. Wow, that's interesting. And so in terms of how that's being put together, our other guest, along with Jessica this quarter hour, is Lee Collins. Hi, Lee. Welcome.
16: Hello. Thank you.
13: So what are you doing in this project? What's your role in what's called the Impossible Airplane here?
16: So as I'm a graduate of the Oregon Institute of Technology, and as our senior project, we designed an automated door for the RV-10 to make it easier for Jessica to get in and out of the plane.
13: Wow. So is it all done, installed, working, or is it kind of on the way?
16: Well, the proof of concept is done and installed on Jessica's simulator, which is down in the home-built hangar. People can come out, see that, as well as the foot control systems that she has.
14: This is such an interesting project. I have problems with the doors on my RV-10. The doors on my RV-10 have strings. No, well, strong strings, rope, that runs down to a height where I can physically reach when I'm sitting in the seat to pull the door closed. And I have to be very careful to get my elbow out there to not let it slam down, even though it's got, you know, the automotive hydraulic, tell me what my...
16: It's called a gas strut.
14: Help me. Gas strut, yes. Thank you. More caffeine. No. I have the gas struts. They get changed out every couple of years. I have a very early serial number RV-10. It's been flying since 2008. But I can tell you it's also been a challenge on the doors since 2008. To get them closed properly, you have to be very careful. And as anyone can tell you, if they're not pinned properly closed, what happens to an RV-10 door? Do you know? It departs. When you do, that is a consistent, will happen every time kind of thing. So it's really important that the doors are closed properly. So this is not a simple engineering problem.
16: No, it was, it took us some time to figure out. That was one of the main scopes that we had in this project. And one of the reasons you have that problem is the handle for the door is so far forward that the force that is applied to the door as the pilot shuts it is an uneven force. So the back of the door doesn't always get fully engaged. Vans has come out with a solution for that. But that was one of the things we had to figure out. And we were able to utilize a linear actuator in the same location that the gas strut was, which is on the rear of the door, and it allowed the door to have that force applied in a better location so that the door would be able to shut.
13: If you're just joining us, we're talking with Jessica Cox, who's known as the world's first licensed armless pilot. She flies an Aircoop today, but she's working on a project that would put her in an RV-10 called the Impossible Airplane, which can be feet-driven in all respects, and with Lee Collins, who's a machinist working on the automated door system. So how much does this add to gross weight? Do we know yet?
16: So when we weighed the door prior to adding the hardware, it was roughly about 13 pounds.
13: Yeah.
16: The upper actuator weighs about 3 pounds, and the lower actuator weighs about 3 ounces. So it really doesn't add a whole lot of weight. And the upper actuator is actually at the top of the fuselage. So there's really no weight added to the door itself.
14: How do you have confirmation of the pins being in place? Is there a magnet system or a light on the panel? Or
16: well, so ultimately, the RB10 currently has a sensor system that will tell you if the pins are engaged or not engaged. And this being a proof of concept, we haven't implemented that. But the ultimate finished product, we would like to see a sensor system set up to tell you whether the pins are engaged or not prior to flight.
14: That would be really nice. I have a sensor system in my airplane, but it's a little hard on my back. It's called my fingers. We never put sidewalls on. Okay. So that every time I close a door on both sides, I reach.
13: So that's
14: and
13: a checklist
14: I feel
13: item.
14: The, yeah, could I be, feel the be. Pins here, yeah. And I reach all the way over. And I'm always, if I'm alone in the airplane or I have someone who's not good with the door on the other side, I close the right-hand door myself from the outside, visually inspect that the pins are there, everything is lined up. And we did. We put a second handle on. So we have a second handle to stabilize the door. Yeah. But this, again, this kit started its manufacture in late 2003. So that tells you how early it is. Now, it's robust, and as you can see, there are many manual ways to do, but I wish that I had something like what you're inventing, because I think that goes to a lot of people. What do you think, Jessica?
17: Well, first of all, I'm learning a lot from you, Amy, about an RV10 that I didn't even know. So these things I'm appreciative of, but I'm even more appreciative of Lee and his team's work because, that was the very first thing that my hangar neighbor asked me. He was like, well, because he has an RV10. He's like, well, how are you going to get in? And I was just like, well, I'd never thought about that. I was more focused on the flying of the plane and using foot controls. But you have to be able to secure that door before departure and be able to open it up if anything were to happen and all that. So, yes, it's been a wonderful, wonderful thing to be able to watch this team do something that's so incredible. And now all of you can witness it at the Home Builders Hangar to see their ingenuity at work.
13: That's a great prompt. I appreciate you mentioning that again. You know, this fascinates me because your circumstances are not common, and that's where the inspiration for this is coming from. Amy's, yours are far more common, and there's demand here for something that started life as something that helps people who are differently abled. But, you know, as we do get older, we sort of, our abilities change as well. It just seems to me that this is a way to sort of frame and boost special capabilities, special products for people who are differently abled in a way that maybe gets you more demand.
17: Yes, it's not as rare as many people may think. One in five people will have a disability at some point in their lifetime. And I was just talking to the next person who's going to be on the show here in a minute from the NTSB, and she said that someone in the audience stood up and asked the question, my grandson doesn't have an arm. What are his challenges in aviation? And she reassured her that there's another pilot out there flying without arms. So there are a lot of pilots who want to be included in aviation. We just have to make sure that we keep the doors open to them. We encourage them, and we really share that there are engineers out there that can make it accessible, can make it inclusive.
14: That's really the message here. And it's inclusive for people who have a bad back, or have had a shoulder separation, or maybe just got over a rotator cuff surgery. Think about all of the different possible applications. Arthritis, where their manual dexterity is getting a little tough as they age. And there is no question we have an aging pilot population.
13: Yeah. So, Jessica, what's the next piece of modification that you're foreseeing in the Impossible Airplane project?
17: Well, definitely we're not finished because we have a lot of different things that we need to refine on the controls, and we have avionics. We have a lot of things like the throttle. There's a lot of things that we need to still work on. There's a lot of work ahead of us, but we're hoping that people can give us ideas, follow us on theimpossibleairplane.com, give us suggestions, help us with this build because it is a community effort for sure.
13: How often do you visit the sim to try things out, try ideas out?
17: This is all very new to me.
13: Okay.
17: Yes. So it's just as new as it is to many of the people here on the grounds that are trying it out, and we're getting a lot of feedback from them.
13: Cool. All right. So where again do we go to see this? The
17: home builder's hangar.
13: Home built hangar, right? Mm-hmm. Okay.
14: And you've got a website as well, don't you?
17: Yes, please go to www.theimpossibleairplane.com.
14: Yeah, because you do a lot of blogging. You and I run into each other all the time. I mean, that's part of the reason why we've become friends. You're also an inspirational speaker.
17: I've been speaking now for 18 years in 28 countries, so I'm always open to those opportunities for sure.
14: We've been speaking with Jessica Cox. She is the world's first licensed armless pilot. And the beauty of the kind of flying that she does is that your airplane basically is going to be set up just for you, right?
17: It is, yes.
14: Jessica, thank you so much for taking the time to come over to Attitude Adjustment Hour. I think we've really changed people's perspective out there on how a home-built airplane can be customized to exactly what you need for your particular aviation situation. 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
4: Joining us now from Goodyear Airship Operations, the Chief Pilot, Michael Doherty. And Michael, welcome to the show.
26: Thanks,
4: and
26: Steve.
4: Welcome to the bigger show.
26: All right, thanks, Steve. Yeah, we're excited to be here.
4: So the airships, we have two here, so they are one of the stars of this year's AirVenture. There's so many things that happen here and only happen at Oshkosh. But how often do you have two airships deployed at the same event? Does it happen often?
26: No, that's pretty rare. You guys are in the same class as things like Olympics.
4: Okay.
26: It's a pretty rare event to send two airships to the same place at the same time, unless it's for, you know, a maintenance reason or something where happen to have them in the same place. But to actually operate like we have and to be involved in AirVenture as much as we have with both of the airships has been super exciting.
4: I saw on ADSB, days all run together, might have been Monday night, both airships were out over the lakes north of here.
26: Yep.
4: And showing up on ADSB, and they had the little icons, and they were right next to each other. And I posted a picture on Facebook, and someone said, oh, it looked like, at first I thought they were goldfish crackers. I'm like, no.
26: Right. We got the opportunity to go out there and do a photo shoot with Michael Gullion and Nathan Hammond, so that was super fun. We went out there and got pictures of both of the ships together, and then the ships and the airplanes, and do some cool stuff that, again, you can probably only really get an opportunity to do stuff like that at EAA.
4: We saw the airships in the show, the Daily Show, a couple of days ago. Are you going to repeat that performance at all?
26: So unfortunately, it's a busy show, so that was our only day show opportunity. But we were in the night show last night, which was really fun. It was a completely revamped night show for the EAA folks and AirVenture here. So super fun night show last night. But we were in there, and we'll try to do that again on Saturday if weather holds out for us. So that one is a repeat for us, which will be which will be pretty fun. And if somebody scratches out and an Airbus calls us up, we'll be there and we'll try to get two ships up together. But we'll see both airships flying around again like they were yesterday. Again, on Friday, we'll have two ships flying around the grounds pretty much all day long.
4: Very good. And you were actually piloting the airplane, or the airship last night during the show.
26: Yeah.
4: What was the view like from the east side?
26: Oh, man, it was pretty cool. I mean, we were only 3/4 mile out and 500 feet out there, like just inside the lakeshore, and it was gorgeous from back there. So it must have been awesome from down here looking at that nice dark sky we had last night and sitting out in the background. So we had a little bit of city light behind us, but it was still beautiful to watch from over that side.
4: One of the really neat things that you're able to do is also send down some